0: All day on Wednesday, July 15th, Applebee's will be hosting a fundraiser. 25% of all meals ordered that day will be contributed to support Davenport American Legion Post 26 of the Quad Cities. 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
1: My name is Charles. I'm 38 years old.
2: My name is Charles. I'm 38 years old.
1: One day I had a sudden headache.
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A portion of the programming on KALA is supported by The Catholic Messenger. The Catholic Messenger is an award-winning newspaper of the Diocese of Davenport, serving Southeast Iowa since 1883. The Catholic Messenger provides the latest in world, national, and diocesan news that affects Catholics and everyone else. 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
1: Another core principle of Afroculture are roots, understanding your history, your stories. Roots are critical to anchor us in place in our souls, but they also provide feeding and nutrients for us. And in writing the book, I learned so much more about my history, about my family, about circumstances and situations, about things I probably would have taken for granted, like government cheese. I had no idea there was a whole agricultural movement that targeted low-income people. There's an idea that, and we talk about it a bit with Alex Haley in the book Roots, that as African-Americans, we have to study our roots more. We have to learn from those ancestors, those immediate ancestors, not the ones that we know about in the books that people have written about, but our own family stories and family histories.
2: Michael Carter Jr., fifth generation farmer and author of Afroculture, How the Principal Practices, Plants, and People of African Descent Have Shaped American Agriculture, published by Chelsea Green Publishing. Carter is an 11th generation farmer and a fifth generation to Stuart Carter Farms, a century old family farm in Orange County, Virginia. In his book, Afroculture, he blends history, culture, African-centered perspective, and African-American farm realities. He features inspiring stories as well as sobering facts tracking the severe decline in the number of African-American farms in this country over the last century. Carter Farms, one of only 50-plus African-American-owned farms in the state of Virginia, is the result of generational stewardship and the preservation of a family legacy. I'm John L. Hansen, Jr., and welcome to another edition of In Black America. On this week's program, Afroculture with Michael Carter, Jr., Part 2, In Black America.
1: I can't speak enough about him because the practices that I just mentioned that we actually practice on the farm, many of them were brought to light by him. Crop rotations, using compost, creating compost, value-added production. He's, in my opinion, he's the father of organic production. He's also the father of, in that value added, he created paints out of the soil and out of the plants. He did his Carver Bulletins, which was phenomenal works of what we know today as cooperative extension. So he's the father of cooperative extension and providing resources for farmers and actually going out to the farmers to get that to them through his Jessup wagon that he had. He's the inventor I mentioned earlier. As well, I went to Ghana to utilize plant oils in diesel generators or in engines. And Dr. Carver had started that process with Mr. Rudolph Diesel, the inventor of the diesel engine. And the initial idea was Dr. Carver had provided him some peanut oil to run his engine off of.
2: With a payment of $720.05, Michael Carter's great-great-grandparents, Jefferson Davis Shirley and Catherine Walker Shirley, bought over 100 acres of land in Orange County, Virginia, in a small town of Unionville more than a century ago. Today, Carter Farm distinguishes itself from other farms in the area through its unique farming practices. In 2017, after spending 5 years in Ghana as an agriculture consultant, he returned to the Piedmont region of Virginia with plans to grow African vegetables to sell to various Ghanaian and African markets throughout the state. He wanted to come back to the U.S. to share what he's learned. In his book, Afroculture, Carter presents an uplifting and enlightening celebration of African-American and African crop varieties and agriculture practices that were and are critically important to the success of American agriculture. Throughout the book, he draws on the metaphors of plants and seeds to discuss not only plants' health and bounty, but also the larger issues of African-Americans working to succeed in farming. On today's program, we conclude our conversation.
1: I try to create a metaphor that helps people understand that we are the soil, that ultimately we all come from the soil, and our bodies are constituted in a very similar way, where we have all the elements of the earth in our bodies in microdoses, but it's a representative, and we are coming from our mother. Why do we call the earth Mother Earth? Because that's where we come from, ideally, that she's ultimately the mother that we were formed and fashioned out of. So I use soil from a lot of different angles, one for community, one to respect women and their roles and where we come out of as the mother, as the goddess, and then our connection with it and our disregard for it. And the more we respect the soil and the earth, the more we put respect on ourselves. And I think there's a direct correlation between the respect that humans place on the soil or the things they come out of and their present situation. And if you look at where we are right now as a society, we don't respect much of anything. There's very little that we hold sacred as humans. And that's because we rarely hold the soil sacred either.
3: I understand. Let's talk about Afroculture for a moment. How did you come up with that term?
1: Probably so random. I've always been a pseudo poet, so I enjoy a good play on words and a good pun. So I was in a agricultural leadership program in Virginia called Valor, Virginia mm-hmm. Leadership, Virginia Agricultural Leaders Obtaining Results was the name of the organization. And we had a project that we were assigned to do as part of the cohort. And I was looking for something that would be able to relate to young African-American students, but also kind of fit where you, as soon as I said it, you would know what it would be. Because I wanted something to be a supplement for like FFA or 4-H to help African-Americans, especially around the junior high school to high school age, still stay in agriculture. So I'm not sure exactly what thought came out of it, but I remember saying, oh, Afroculture. I like that. I can say, you know, because a lot of us know agriculture. And I say agriculture all the time, just in my work. And I said, okay, well, let's just change the letter here. And that F to G was not a hard switch to go. And it kind of stuck with me. And I created it, I want to say, I thought of it in 2018, maybe, 2018 or so. And I found out I wasn't the only one. So there's several people who use Afroculture. There's a podcast I was on several years ago called Afroculture. There's another gentleman in Michigan who has a company called Afroculture or a Facebook page, something to that effect. So I can see I wasn't the only one, but I believe that the ancestors put us all in line with kind of identifying with this term and helping to reconnect us again back to agriculture by throwing in the African aspect of it.
3: What are some of the core principles?
1: The core principles are respect. One of the first ones I mentioned is actually what I call from a South African term called Sawubona. And Sawubona means, it's a greeting in the, I want to say the Hausa language, Hausa Zulu. And Sawubona means I see you. And that is one of those things that for African Americans, that's very important for us to be seen. Mm-hmm. A lot of times when we, you know, and I'm sure you've experienced it as a well-traveled man yourself, you travel anywhere around the world, and when you see an African American, especially African American male or just African male, you give them a head nod. Mm-hmm. You know, when you were younger, you would do a head nod up. When you're older, you do the head nod down. And it's a head nod nonetheless to say, I see you. And it speaks so much to who I've been around the world. I was in London, I want to say in 2018, 2019, in the airport. And all of a sudden, I just got this guy gave me a Wakanda sign in the middle of the airport and then gave me a head nod. You know, and I've had that experience everywhere I went. Being seen is one of those core principles of agriculture because no one wants to be seen as a weed. And many of us are seen as just that. That a lot of times our fight is to be seen and respected as a person and not just something that you can bowl over or exterminate. Another core principle of agriculture are roots, understanding your history, your stories. Roots are critical to anchor us in place in our souls, but they also provide feeding and nutrients for us. And in writing the book, I learned so much more about my history, about my family, about circumstances and situations, about things I probably would have taken for granted, like government cheese. I had no idea there was a whole agricultural movement that targeted low-income people. There's an idea that, you know, and we talk about it a bit with Alex Haley in the book Roots, that as African-Americans, we have to study our roots more. We have to learn from those ancestors, those immediate ancestors, not the ones that we know about in the books that people have written about, but our own family stories and family histories. So going back and studying that aspect of our past so we can have a better understanding of how we need to move forward for our future is another core principle. Let me think of one more principle that we have here. Being grounded, you know, is another one from a male, from especially a Black male perspective, really allowing us to be in tune with our emotions and our mental health. I grew up in a community where Black males weren't allowed to cry, weren't allowed to show emotions outside of maybe anger or frustration or maybe a little bit of happiness. But if there was any signs of, you know, hurt and pain, you couldn't show it. And it's like, I don't understand. The creator gave us tears for a reason. You're like, you don't get you don't get a bonus points when you go to heaven because you didn't use any of your tears while you're on earth. It's like, it just serves as a, you know, there's an immediate emotional release when you release those tears and those emotions when things hurt you. You know, when there's, you know, and I Like I said, this book, as I was writing it, it had became part of my therapy, and I had numerous deaths that happened before the book was written. And then while I was writing the book, there were numerous individuals who died that hurt me. And, you know, some of my transcripts have tears on them. And I'm like, I wanted them to see this book before they died. And, you know, being able to connect with those things, that respiration, that release of pain, anger, frustration, hurt through the use of tears, through the helping, you know, identifying that I need help. You know, plants do it all the time through their roots, through their leaves, where they respire. They release sap. They release moisture or evaporation out of their leaves. They cry every day, you know, through the respiration process. And it's up to us. Maybe we don't need to cry every day, but we need to release those things when it comes up. So that's another core principle of being able to release our emotions and not hold them in. So much of that causes so many health problems and other problems within us, and doesn't give a good example for our next generation about how to deal with these emotions.
3: Are there any traditional practices used?
1: Yeah, we use quite a bit of traditional practices. One I do in my farm or my, you know, garden area that I utilize, it's pretty much all manual labor. In the areas in which I grow my vegetables, I don't use a tractor to till the land every season. I use a landscape fabric, which is a kind of a plastic woven cloth that has holes in it that I drop seeds in and plant in there. I want to utilize no-till systems as well. I do a lot of what's called intercropping, meaning that I may plant things in between other things. There's what's called companion planting, where I specifically plant, say, a plant that maybe repel insects that would harm another plant. We do crop rotations, which is also another aspect of that. We do, you know, composting, taking old plant leaves. I have cows on the farm as well, so I take the manure, a lot of the weeds, and compost those things to help with soil nutrition, soil health. So, and those are just some of the, and then we do a rest. So certain areas of the farm have a rest period every 7 years or so. So one area of my farm is due for rest next year. So we'll start that process of having a revolving rest cycle or a Sabbath for the land for the farm.
3: Obviously, one cannot write a book about agriculture without talking about George Washington Carver. Mm-hmm. Obviously, he was more than a peanut, and you explained that very well in your book.
1: Yeah, absolutely. He's by far one of the greatest minds, spirits, characters, personalities in American history. And like I said, he's much more than the guy who did something with the peanut. He incorporated the peanut, which is, again, another African crop that he brought in to save the soils, to do what's called crop rotation, because the cotton that was being grown in the South in gross proportions was destroying the soil. There was not a crop rotation to rebuild the soil. And the indigenous peoples had an understanding about that with their, what they call the Three Sisters concept, where they planted a bean, corn, and a squash together, and that helped with the rotation. But we really, you know, we eliminated or pushed out all of the indigenous individuals and their knowledge of agriculture during the pre-colonial, post-colonial, and in the post-antebellum times. And Dr. Carver, I can't speak enough about him, because the practices that I just mentioned that we actually practice on the farm, many of them were brought to light by him. Crop rotations, using compost, creating compost, value-added production. He's, you know, in my opinion, he's the father of organic production. He's also the father of, in that value added, he created paints out of the soil and out of the plants. He did his Carver Bulletins, which was phenomenal works of what we know today as cooperative extension. So he's the father of cooperative extension and providing resources for farmers and actually going out to the farmers to get that to them through his Jessup wagon that he had. He's the inventor I mentioned earlier as well. I went to Ghana to utilize plant oils in diesel generators or in engines. And Dr. Carver had started that process with Mr. Rudolph Diesel, the inventor of the diesel engine. And the initial idea was Dr. Carver had provided him some peanut oil to run his engine off of. And it's not really written like that, but it's my assumption that Dr. Carver was looking to strengthen the black farmers in the South by having them grow peanuts and then creating the peanut oil to run the diesel trucks that would come into play in the 1920s and 1930s, where we could literally grow our own fuel and ultimately grow our own money. A genius idea at the time. Dr. Carver's, I think his influence is far beyond even where I could even begin to start to share in the book. I try to touch on it a little bit. His genius is incredible. His relationship with the earth, his spirituality associated with the earth and with nature and with plants is kind of where mine bore out of. His art, he was known as an artist before he was an agriculturalist and a researcher. and his art was in the World, I think it was the World Fair of Chicago in 1898, featured. I think it won like third place or something. It was an amazing artist as well, again, who tapped into the soul. And when he tapped to the soul, he tapped to his personal genius. He and Booker T. Washington were the only African-Americans on any coin, any United States Mint coin in America in the 1950s. He's on there twice. He has a coin by himself, and he has a coin as well on the quarter with Booker T. Washington himself. I'll talk a bit about Booker T. Washington in the book as well, because without Booker T. Washington, there's no Dr. Carver. And then my only flaw with Booker T. Washington, Dr. Booker T. Washington, is the fact that he didn't hire Dr. W.E.B. Du Bois. Because to me, that would have been a phenomenal faculty. I couldn't imagine the genius that would have came out of Tuskegee if you have Dr. Carver from the agricultural research side, you have Dr. Du Bois from the social science side, and you have Dr. Booker T. Washington kind of overseeing it all. It would have put us in a different, probably intellectual capacity. And I would imagine that W.B. Du Bois and Dr. Carver would have probably joined forces to link up how the talented 10th would have went with the talented Acres. This is a, I might have to write a story about that, a fictional story about what that would have looked like had they actually joined up together.
3: If you're just joining us, I'm Johnny O'Hanson Jr., and you're listening to In Black America from KUT Radio. And we're speaking with Michael Carter Jr., agricultural innovator, educator, 11th generation farmer, fifth generation to farm the Carter's Farms, and author of Afroculture, How the Principal Practice Plants and People of African Descent Have Shaped American Agriculture. A couple more questions, Mr. Carter. Yes, why was it important for you to designate these individuals doctor?
1: Great question. because they were. And they were, you know, and I'm going to say that's a really good question, because I was very intentional about making sure that I honor individuals with labels. You know, everybody in the book, you would see a Mr., a Mrs., an aunt, an auntie, or a doctor. Dr. Carver received a doctorate. He received an honorary doctorate. Dr. Booker T. Washington received an honorary doctorate. And yet we don't give them that respect. And the reason they don't have a literal doctorate is because you really couldn't get one in the late 1800s. Dr. Du Bois was able to get one at Harvard. But the access to that degree was limited to for African Americans, very much so. But they were still giving one either honorary or honorary posthumous. So when you when you receive a doctorate, honorary or not, someone has deemed you valuable enough to receive that distinction. And I think they deserve that distinction because many of us still study their works, their readings, their writings, their practices today. Many doctors still do that. And that's one of the highest honors you can give a person, is you have achieved that honor and that designation, that we call them that. And in the African-American community especially, we're very big on making sure you give us that respect. It's that aspect of I see you again, or I saw a bona, where you have individuals who, and it makes me, you know, draw back on some experiences I had with my grandparents, in which they were so angry that when they worked in houses of white people, that the white family's children would call them by their first name. And that was so disrespectful for them. I could never, and I still can't, call individuals my parents' age, my grandparents' age by their first name.
3: Right.
1: It can't come out of my mouth. People could say, well, just call me. Yes, sir, mister. I can't. I saw the disdain on my parents' faces, on my grandparents' faces and my aunts' faces every time they thought about it, that you couldn't respect me enough with my name that I earned, Mrs., Mr., that you called me my first name as a 7-year-old, as a 5-year-old. And so that was such a core aspect of my upbringing that I had to share it. And then when I was writing, I was like, I can't call him grandpa. You know, I can't call him, you know, just by their name or just use their last name. Washington said, not Dr. Washington. That's who he is. That's who he is. I wanted to make sure that I implored respect upon every African-American or African's name in that book. Cause that's what we've been missing for so long. You know, we denigrate them because they have denigrated us in the past for so long that when we talk about, you know, Booker T. Washington, we never put the name doctor before his name. Never. This man created an institution that's still standing, that's still educating individuals. We're standing on his shoulders, and we can't give him that respect to call him doctor. He's not a doctor. And he was given various honorary doctorates. The only reason he didn't go to school to be a doctor because he was too busy drawing doctors. So, he set a standard. So I wanted to make sure I honored that. I'm glad you saw that, actually, because that's That was very, very, very intentional. So I would push back my editors a lot of times when they would make edits to the names, and I would have to go back and say, nope, I got to put a Mr. Right there, Mrs. Right, because you're not going to, I'm not going to allow myself to disrespect my ancestors that way. Then I'm going to make sure I honor every single one of them with that surname, the appropriate surname. Mm-hmm. And Doctor was very critical. So I talk about Dr. Edna Lewis, who had an honorary doctorate. Dr. W.E.B. Du Bois, who usually gets Dr. put in front of his name at times, but Dr. Booker T. Washington, Dr. George Washington Carver rarely has that annotation to their names.
3: Why was it important for you to include statements of infamous individuals beginning at each chapter?
1: Oh, that was I was influenced by a few books that did that, and it happened to be books that were published by my author.
3: Okay.
1: I didn't realize at the time, one of them is called The Lost Language of Plants by Stephen Buhner, and one of my favorite books. And he would have quotes at the beginning of each chapter. And I mean, I probably read that book three or four mm-hmm. or five times. So I remember that. So when I wrote my book, that was like how I started. I wanted to have quotes of various folks. And as the editor who worked with him was telling me, there was a lot of pushback with that when he did it. Well, I was like, well, if he did, if he got it done, I'm going to get it done too. Because I wanted to make sure I wanted to make

0: not a, it's about agriculture, but it's really about honoring those ancestors who came before me. And I took liberties with making sure I honored those and wove in the agricultural components to make it fit. But I really wanted to honor those who have not been honored or not been honored properly. I felt, and I could do my portion to honor them and to lift them up and to give them respect. So the libations were so critical. The only challenge I have and the only thing I wish I could or should be done in all books is every book needs a soundtrack.
1: Mm-hmm.
0: So, you know, I was hoping, I ran into this very early when I, because a lot of quotes that I had initially were quotes from songs. And apparently I had to get authorization, permission from the various music companies to receive right. that. And I requested some things. I never heard it back. And they were like, well, we can't use it. And I didn't realize that that was going to be the case, because I would have really wanted to weave in a lot more musical concepts. Mm-hmm. Because there were a lot of things that have been stated by various great musicians spoke to the agricultural reality and the reality of Africans in America or Africans around the world. So I might have to create a Spotify or soundtrack for this book, because there's a lot of songs that fit each chapter as well.
1: Well, you don't have the music, but you do have the photos. How was that put together?
0: This is my great-grandmother's home, had a lot of photos there. So I was able to grab a lot of those and just talk to family, choir photos. Some of the other photos came from Wikimedia, comments of various individuals, you know, Dr. Delaney, Mrs. Anna Mary Douglas. Some of those were, you know, kind of on the internet. And then other ones, again, came from family and family history, like my great uncle, Mr. Alfonso Carter. His World War II photo when he was in England. I want to say I got that from a family member, but then I learned more stories about him and his service, which I talk about a bit in the book in terms of him being a victim of, I want to say, friendly fire. It was very unfriendly fire with the, you know, the U.S. military police firing on their own soldiers.
1: Right.
0: Because they desired to have respect while they were in a bar in Wales. And I received a call from the BBC or somebody in England, maybe 2 years ago, back in June of 2024,
1: mm-hmm.
0: asking me, was I related to this individual? And they, you know, I had to explain I was. We had a conversation. They were giving me history about my great uncle, who I never met, who died on the farm, on a tractor on the farm, April 2nd, 1968. And I was able to peek into his life a bit more. And it was, you know, I wanted to make sure I added that bit of history into the book, because, you know, he was one of the farmers of the family who unfortunately lost his life and often, you know, and set forth a sense of trauma in the family, where folks started to leave the farm a little bit quicker because of his tragic accident. And his ability to be able to survive World War II but not survive the farm was, to me, a very telling metaphor of, you know, of triumph, hope, but also a pain and hurt that happens on the farm, that the farm has sometimes has become a war field, just like the battles that we fought overseas.
1: Well, you wrote about that. Then you also wrote about a cousin that had to leave town.
0: Yeah.
1: After coming out of the barn and had to get stuff to Philadelphia. So I understand.
0: Yeah. These are just little, after I returned back from Ghana, these were little stories that were shared with me.
1: Right.
0: Never, you know, that kept me enthralled and like, man, this, you know, it was such a funny thing. When I returned back, I interviewed my grandmother, I had my children interview my grandmother.
1: Mm-hmm.
0: And she said, one of the questions was has she ever experienced racism, and how so? And her answer was so surprised. She said, I've never experienced racism. And I said, oh, yes. And the reason why she never experienced it, because it was so natural. Everybody just had their place in society, right, and it just stayed in their place. Not even seeing it as racist, you know, not seeing that you couldn't vote until you were 30 or 35 as racist. You know, not seeing that your husband couldn't go out and get a decent job to support his six children as racist, because he was a black man, a World War II veteran who was too old for school, had mm-hmm. children, and, you know, had to work in the sawmill and on the farm where you got, you know, pennies. And it was like, yeah, but there was so much to that story of my uncle and him fleeing for his life. And that was corroborated by a great aunt of mine, Aunt Lucille in Philadelphia. She shared that story with me as well. And, you know, it's just the racism that families experience that we rarely talk about, but we usually hold. And ultimately, those decisions guide our movements. And those actions kind of guide our movements and how we move in our community. And ultimately, how we come back and relate to our community. He never came back to Orange County again after that.
1: Any final comments, Mr. Carter?
0: Well, I want to say thank you for an interview. Thank you for some awesome questions.

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1: Michael Carter Jr., fifth generation farmer and author of Africulture, How the Principal Practices, Plants, and People of African Descent Have Shaped American Agriculture, Part 2. 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
10: Hello and welcome to ROI, Relevant or Irrelevant, the radio show where events of history are examined through the discussion of books, journal articles, papers, and presentations. Then historians and history buffs ask the question, what is relevant or irrelevant in today's world? My name is Jay Swords. This is our 662nd show of ROI, and our guest today is Dr. Tom Schwartz, director of the Herbert Hoover Presidential Library and Museum, and we're going to be talking about the rededication of the Herbert Hoover Presidential Library and Museum. Our history buffs in the second segment of the show will be Terry Toppler and Brett Menard. So, first of all, welcome to the show, Tom.
11: Thank you.
10: Our first section is always called Farouk Dinaran, and basically we're just trying to give our listeners a little bit of background information. So tell us a little bit about how the Herbert Hoover Presidential Library got started and how it ended up where it did, when the sort of basic backgrounds of the museum.
11: So Herbert Hoover created the Hoover Institution for the Study of War, Revolution, and Peace in 1919 when he was in Europe at Versailles with President Woodrow Wilson and realized that as they were redrawing the map of Europe, that there needed to be some way to save records of some countries that were being redrawn so that scholars in the future could look and study for the things that make for war, revolution, and peace. And he set that up at Stanford University, where he was a graduate of the founding class when it opened in 1891. Hoover then, after his presidency, decided to put his presidential papers there. But what happened in the 1950s is that he worried about his legacy. He had some difficulties with the president of Stanford. And what Congress had done in the meantime was to pass something called the Presidential Libraries Act, which allowed any living president to have a private group design and build a presidential library and a small museum to hold the president's papers. There was no real repository for presidential papers at that time. Many had given them to the Library of Congress, but some had destroyed them. And so the Presidential Libraries Act allowed for the president to turn over his papers and to encourage members of his cabinet to turn them over for scholars to study. The Herbert Hoover Presidential Library Museum opened on his 88th birthday, August 10th of 1962. He and former President Harry Truman walked through the main entrance to dedicate it. He picked West Branch because his family had purchased his birthplace cottage back in the late 1930s. And what he wanted to do is to emphasize the fact that no matter where you were from in the United States, whether from a big city or a small town, you could be president. And so when the Hoover Presidential Library Museum opened, it was the fourth in the system. The first was Franklin Roosevelt, the second Harry Truman, and then just months earlier, in 62, the Dwight D. Eisenhower. And so the system really begins with Herbert Hoover, and it moves forward in time.
10: Okay. So talk about what the original library and museum was like, and then talk to us a little bit about what you've done to change and sort of, I assume, modernize a little bit for the rededication.
11: Okay. So when the library opened in 62, there was immediately a need that it needed to be expanded. And so they began work on an auditorium, which could show an orientation film, and some more expansive office space. The original museum was fairly small, and there were several things it didn't include, such as a discussion of Herbert Hoover's childhood, his family, and the Great Depression. So since that time, there have been four major additions, and the current one is the fifth, kind of enlarging the spaces and telling a more expansive story about Hoover's life and his times. The library, obviously, gets a lot of use by scholars because it covers Hoover's life. And as I indicated, he thought the Hoover Institution was going to be his presidential library. And so the Hoover Institution still maintains many of the records of his early life, his mining career, his early humanitarian efforts with the Commission for Relief in Belgium, and then the U.S. Food Administration. What we have are the records that Hoover considered to be his public life as Secretary of Commerce under Presidents Harding and Coolidge, his presidency, and his post-presidency. So even with that division, we have over 10 million records.
10: Wow.
11: And because it covers such a wide range of Hoover's activities, many of the scholars who come, who use the records, it's not even focused on Hoover, but rather on larger issues such as the origins and growth of commercial radio, commercial aviation, and other things that Hoover championed throughout his life. The last renovation was done in 1992, and anyone who has visited the museum since 92, I mean, what they will see when we reopen in the summer of 2026 will be completely different. All of the permanent galleries will be completely redone. It won't be a single loop, but rather two separate journeys that people can explore. And so it will be quite a change to what people were accustomed to that have visited since 92.
10: All right. Well, when we come back, we have lots more to talk about. So please stay tuned. This is ROI on KALA, St. Ambrose University, 106.1 FM.
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10: Hello and welcome back to ROI, Relevant or Irrelevant, the radio show where events of history are examined through the discussion of books, journal articles, papers, and presentations. Then historians and history buffs ask the question, what is relevant or irrelevant in today's world? My name is Jay Swords. This is the second segment of the show referred to as the Kitchen Table. Our guest today is Dr. Tom Schwartz, director of the Herbert Hoover Presidential Library and Museum. We're going to be talking about the rededication of the Herbert Hoover Presidential Library and Museum. Our history buffs today are Terry Toppler and Brett Menard. Terry, why don't you start us off?
12: All right, thank you. So, Tom, you talked about that the library holds over 10 million records. Many, of course, about, you know, President Hoover, but also other people as well. I visited the library, I remember back in the 90s when we were on a Laura Ingalls Wilder tour, and that was our last stop of the tour was the Herbert Hoover Presidential Library Museum. And I was surprised to find out that Rose Wilder Lane, her daughter, I believe was either the first or one of the first to actually write a biography about President Hoover. And therefore, her mother's papers, her manuscripts, some of them, ended up in the library there. Can you talk about that?
11: Sure. The only other presidential library in the system, the National Archives and Records Administration system, of which we're a part, that have literary records of a writer is the Kennedy Library. Jacqueline Kennedy Onassis was friends with the Hemingway descendants. And so Ernest Hemingway's papers ended up at the Kennedy Library. As you mentioned, Rose Wilder Lane was a very famous journalist, much more famous than her mother at the time. And she was asked to, she was on contract with Sunset Magazine. Charles Field was a friend of the Hoovers and asked Rose Wilder Lane to do a biography of Herbert Hoover. His name had been floated as a candidate in 1920, and thought that a biography would help promote his candidacy. When Laura Ingalls Wilder died, she left her papers to her daughter. Her daughter had no children, and when she died, she left them to a lawyer who was also the first libertarian candidate for the presidency. And when he saw all of these papers dealing with Herbert Hoover, among Rose's papers, he called the library, and Dwight Miller, who was the first archivist, senior archivist, and is still alive, asked him if he wanted these papers, and he said sure. So he went down to Mansfield, Missouri, where Rose had built a home for her mother and father, and that it's now run as a house museum, gathered up the papers and brought them back. When he started processing the papers, he started seeing that among them were all of these drafts of her Laura Ingalls Wilder's writings. For those who are familiar with Laura Ingalls Wilder, she would get these big chief notebook tablets and in pencil write drafts of the books. And so we have some of these big chief tablets, actually box 13 of the Rose Wilder Lane papers is the most requested box in our collection, more than any of Herbert Hoover's papers. And that contains the big chief tablet that has what until recently was an unpublished manuscript, Pioneer Girl, that Rose Wilder Lane wrote. And so we will pull that box out and show people the Big Chief tablet, which shows her writings. Rose later, I mean, in later biographies about Laura Ingalls Wilder, writers started to question whether she had help from Rose, whether Rose was the hidden hand, and that's an ongoing debate to the extent that Rose edited her mother's work. But clearly, because Rose was such a well-known journalist and had greater prominence as a writer at that time, she helped launch her mother's career. And of course, now we know about Laura Ingalls Wilder more than we know about Rose Wilder Lane. But the interesting thing about Rose Wilder Lane is that now she's, the last 10 years or so, a number of books have appeared about Rose, because she, along with Isabel Patterson and Ayn Rand, are considered to be some of the founders of what eventually became the libertarian movement. And so Rose is now, there's an interest in her not only for her writings, which are cover a broad range of topics, but also for kind of her contributions to what eventually became the libertarian movement in the late 50s, early 60s.
10: All right. Brett, do you have a question?
13: Oh, I have many questions, but the pertinent one for this conversation would be, as time passes, we get new interpretations of historical events, there's a need to update previous assumptions. So what changes have been made to the collection as part of this upgrade on the interpretation side? Are there any new findings that have been added, or is that just kind of an ongoing process that you're constantly tweaking signs and displays?
11: So, a great question. The criticism of presidential libraries and museums that they're modern day pyramids, and it's more shrines in kind of an uncritical interpretation of a president. I think because Hoover obviously is fighting a negative image to begin with, many textbooks refer to him as a failed president and this and that. Part of what we've tried to do is to take the recent historiography about Herbert Hoover, which actually shows he was more a victim of circumstances beyond his control rather than a failure to act. And in fact, the popular view of Hoover was that he was a do-nothing president, when in fact he did quite a bit. And part of the criticism from libertarians now is that the very fact he was an activist president, and if he would have just left things alone, they would have fixed themselves. The other thing, what we in talking about the Great Depression, we try to show that there were these series of constant events that undermined the economic system, not only from within the United States, but externally, from abroad, from Europe, going off the gold standard, the reparations crisis, those kinds of things. And we kind of leave it to the public to figure out, did Hoover do too little? Did he do too much? Or would it have mattered? And the other thing that we try to remedy is when the museum opened in 62, I indicated that Hoover wanted to mention nothing about his childhood or his family. And in 1992, there was still some reluctance of family members to show Mrs. Hoover's home movies, and to talk about the family, which was the very question that the public kept asking us. Well, you know, why isn't there more about Mrs. Hoover in the museum? And, you know, what about his sons and his family? And so what we do in the new museum is we get Mrs. Hoover in right at the get-go. She was born in Waterloo, March 29th, 1874. He was born in West Branch, August 10th, 1874. And even though they're both from Iowa, they didn't meet until Stanford. And so we talk about their separate lives in Iowa and the travels that took them elsewhere, but then meeting at Stanford, and then it becomes a parallel story of their lives, because both were very much involved in activities that took them in parallel lives, but also that would meet and they would be involved jointly in certain humanitarian efforts. Lou kind of obviously emphasizing women, children, and her husband, you know, dealing with larger questions of food relief and the logistics of it. So, in a way, what we try to do in this museum, more so than was done in 1992, is to engage the visitors head and heart and kind of give more emotion to the story and personalize, make the Hoovers much more relatable as caring individuals.
10: Right.
13: It reminds me of a story one of my college professors told about one of the early presidential wives throwing old love letters into the fireplace in the White House, and her husband came in and said, "Dear, dear, think of history." And she said, "That's exactly what I'm doing," with that idea that some people would prefer their private life to private. Yeah.
11: I understand that, you know, Herbert Hoover was born in the quietest tradition of the Quaker community, and the Quaker community is still a presence in West Branch. It was part of John Brown's activities, before he did his assault on Harper's Ferry, and was very active in the Underground Railroad movement. But this whole philosophy of that quietist tradition is you don't bring attention to yourself, and you do all of your kind of humanitarian and efforts and assistance of people quietly and hopefully without them knowing that you're providing assistance and help. The idea is not to make the beneficiary of, you know, your acts of assistance to feel actually as someone at gratitude, but rather what you're trying to do is to provide assistance to have the recipient feel emboldened to act and to lead and again to feel grateful to provide assistance to others moving forward, and that's how the Hoovers dealt with their lives. It was always kind of a quiet assistance, oftentimes people not even knowing that who was providing the help, who was providing the aid, which was perfectly fine for the Hoovers. But the fact that they never touted all of their good deeds, it kind of left history to determine that, he was cold, he was uncaring, when in fact, throughout his entire presidency, both he and his wife were doing these quiet philanthropies, both for national organizations, for individuals, staff members in the White House, and for local organizations.
10: All right. Tom, it is customary for us to give our guests the last word on the show. So why do you think knowing about the Herbert Hoover Presidential Library and Museum is relevant in today's world?
11: So every gallery has both historical content line and an emotional content line. We want the visitors to be engaged both intellectually with their head, but also emotionally with their heart. And we hope that when people get through seeing these lives of Herbert and Lew Henry Hoover, that they will leave with the mandate that Hoover gave in a speech called The Uncommon Man. He indicated that when people want a doctor or when people want a dentist or anyone else, they don't want a common one. They want an uncommon one, someone who excels at what they do. And so this idea is that individuals need to be uncommon. They need to lead, serve, and make a difference. The Hoovers believed in the power of one, that one person can make a difference. You don't need to be elected president to make a difference. Every individual has it within themselves to do it. And so hopefully people will see that reflected in the lives that we present.
10: All right. Well, when we come back, we're going to wrap things up, so please stay tuned. This is ROI on KALA St. Ambrose University, 106.1 FM.
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10: This concludes our 662nd show of ROI, Relevant or Irrelevant. Our producer and engineer is Dave Baker. Our program manager is Rick Sweet. And the theme song for our show is titled Kayla's Theme. It was written and performed by Mark Zapp Sapital. My name is Jay Swords. We'd like to thank our guest, Dr. Tom Schwartz, director of the Herbert Hoover Presidential Library and Museum. We've been talking about the rededication of the Herbert Hoover Presidential Library and Museum. Our history buffs today were Terry Toppler and Brett Menard. This is ROI, Relevant or Irrelevant, on KALA. The views expressed on this show are not necessarily those of St. Ambrose University or KALA. We would like to wish all listeners to experience the great Basutu proverb, Hotza Pulunala, peace, reign, and prosperity. And remember, historians are horrible fortune tellers. Good night.

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1: 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And the college me would tell you,
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6: Hi, I'm Tony Rossi for The Christophers, and today I'll be talking once again with actor and author Jonathan Jackson about his book, The Harrowing of Hell, and the ways in which mercy is the path to heaven. We'll also chat about Jonathan's return to ABC's General Hospital as Lucky Spencer, the role that launched his career more than 30 years ago. Stay with us. Christopher Close-Up starts right now.

0: Hello and welcome to Christopher Close Up. I'm Tony Rossi, and today we're featuring the second part of my interview with actor, author, and musician Jonathan Jackson. Jonathan recently returned to the role of Lucky Spencer on ABC's General Hospital, a role he originated in 1993 when he was only 11 years old. We're going to talk about that, as well as the ways that his TV parents, Tony Geary and Jeannie Francis, who played the iconic Luke and Laura Spencer, how they shaped his life and career in a positive way at that young age. But we're going to start off by continuing our discussion about a book Jonathan has written called The Harrowing of Hell. It's an epic poem about Jesus' mission during the 3 days between his crucifixion and his resurrection. On our last episode, Jonathan shared his insights on the love and mercy that God extends to us, how our free will fits into that equation, and why he remains completely in awe of Jesus' radical acts of humility. That's where we're picking things up today. So here now is the conclusion of my conversation with Jonathan Jackson. Let me ask another question about the Jesus offering heaven, essentially letting people choose heaven when he goes to hell in those days. You share the story, or create the story of Absalom, son of King David, who has committed numerous sins against God and his father. And I was struck in the story that the things binding Absalom to hell at that point are not just his sins, but also shame. What made you want to explore shame and its consequences in that part of the story? And I mean, how does that also relate to us today?
1: Yeah, that's a great question. It's probably just my own experiences in life and encountering Christ. I think there is that wrestling that we all have with that, and really thinking about and praying about and exploring what keeps us bound and kind of imprisoned. What is it? And there's a lot of those things. And so in that scene, there's this demon that comes around and starts whispering, these condemnation to Absalom. And then you have Christ who's, speaking mercy and truth. And I can't remember the exact line, but Christ eventually says something to him like, mercy, mercy, Absalom, that's the way to heaven. You're not going to impress God. You can't earn heaven through our own self-righteousness, and I remember there was something I heard when I was very young from an Australian preacher, and it was a sermon on the holiness of God and the pride of the human heart. And, the revelation there was basically it's impossible to impress God with our self-righteousness. I mean, like in Isaiah, it says your righteousness is like filthy rags to God. So it's like, let's just give it up. Let's just, stop the charade, just stop the madness and come to Christ. I mean, look at the thief on the cross. There was nothing he could do in that moment to earn anything except just this beautiful repentance and saying, Lord, please remember me when you come into your kingdom. And Christ doesn't turn to him and say, well, a little late here, buddy, you don't have time to earn it. You've wasted your life. No, he turns to him and he says, he sees the honesty of this repentance, this soul who is just giving everything he has to Christ and recognizing who he is. And he says, today you will be with me in paradise. So, the theme of guilt and shame, it's very personal, I think, and very heavy for each one of us. And we live in a time where it seems as though our secular culture is trying to get rid of shame and guilt, in a sense, on one hand. And there's a beautiful book called The Ethics of Beauty by Dr. Timothy Petitsis, which I would highly, highly recommend. Phenomenal book. But in it, he talks about how important it is for human beings to have healthy shame. So there is unhealthy shame, which is you're just like condemning yourself, you're beating yourself up. And it's almost like it's a reverse form of pride because you're just focusing on yourself. It almost becomes narcissistic. But the healthy shame is the ability to honestly look at our sinful condition and say, yes, I'm broken. Yes, I'm filled with these sins. Yes, I am far away from God. And that is so important. And the sort of mantra nowadays in our culture of, it's almost like they've replaced repentance and the beauty of being renewed in Christ. They've replaced that with acceptance. They've almost equated that just accept everything. That's the way to peace. So don't wrestle with the darkest parts of who you are. Accept those things. Just accept everything, and that will bring you peace. Whereas, the scriptures and the teachings of the church are very, very clear. It's like, no, it's the self-emptying. It's, it's letting go of the ego. I think C.S. Lewis said it's like laying down your arms, like in a war. You know, we have our guns up towards God and like, yeah, don't convict me, but freedom comes when you lay down and you just go, you know what? Yeah, I'm nothing at all. I'm absolutely nothing. I can do nothing without you, Lord. And it's that self-emptying that brings a sense of freedom. So I don't know. Sorry for the long answer, but it was an exploration of what healthy shame looks like and mm-hmm. how it leads to life.
0: Yeah. Well, yeah. I mean, if it keeps you bogged down in your old sins, then there's really no point to it, which is kind of the point you're making in the book.
1: Yeah, exactly.
0: So yeah. I'm talking to actor Jonathan Jackson. Right now we're discussing a book he wrote called The Harrowing of Hell. And you mentioned before about the good thief on the cross to Jesus, and he welcomes him to paradise. And I mean, Jesus offers us these examples of mercy and compassion, and he does those towards people that we human beings don't always think are worthy of mercy and compassion. How has that faith belief, because I'm guessing that at least has kind of carried over from your more Protestant type beliefs to Orthodox Christianity. How has that idea of mercy and compassion affected the way you live your faith and your life and interact with other people?
1: Yeah, I mean, I'm very thankful that the parts of, because it's difficult to even talk about Protestantism in a sense, because there's so many different versions. It's like, when we say that, it's like, what are we talking about? Are we talking about Baptist, Methodist, Presbyterian, Lutheran, Calvin, all this kind of stuff, charismatic, Anglican,
0: so non-denominational.
1: What are we talking about here? And, I'm very thankful that, and I went through a lot of different kind of expressions and versions, I guess, of that world. But by the grace of God and, the love of my parents as well, and truly C.S. Lewis, I've said this to my wife and other people, I was like, I don't know who I would be without his works. I started reading his theological works when I was like 13. Mm-hmm. I don't know why I was that young, but, and I was in Hollywood, it was a very difficult environment. And I think it was something that God provided for me to just kind of like orient my mind and soul. I got lost there. Forgive me.
0: About how Jesus offers mercy and compassion to people that the human beings may not always think are worthy of.
1: Yes, yes. So I guess what I was saying is I'm very thankful that, in the various Protestant circles that I grew up in, I was sheltered from the most kind of fundamentalist, puritanical, legalistic, which can often be a bit traumatizing for people. I wasn't raised with that. And so there really was, I would say, a very orthodox kind of balance of grace and truth. Mm-hmm. I wasn't raised in this place of, sin doesn't really matter. just, you know, accept everything. But it also wasn't this hyper legalistic fundamentalist thing where you're just judging everyone. So, I mean, I remember reading Mere Christianity. I think I was maybe 14 or 15 at the time. And C.S. Lewis's chapter on the great sin, you know, which is, he's talking about pride. Mm-hmm. And that just like revolutionized my life, because I realized, I was like, oh no. And I started to hear my thoughts for the first time, really. I was like, oh, I didn't realize, wow. And you know, when I was talking with people, I didn't know I had all of these judgments and all of these terrible, you know, things that were just kind of, I just didn't even know. But all of a sudden I started to become aware of it. And then every time it would happen, I would just repent. And I just say, take that from me. And, you know, and it was a kind of almost, sounds silly to say it, but there were moments of humor in this process when you realize how kind of messed up you are. You're just like, wow, almost observing yourself going, man, I'm really messed up. Like, what is going on here? But I remember a very important moment in prayer where, you know, I felt like the Holy Spirit, as I was praying about this, said, I'm not showing these things to condemn you. I'm showing these things to set you free. And mm-hmm. So I was able to receive the conviction without being condemned, because Christ said, I didn't come to condemn the world, but to save the world. So I was like seeing all of this ugliness in me, but not feeling condemned. It was like, no, I'm showing you this to set you free. And so all that to say, it was the preparation that just continued into our journey into Orthodoxy, because one of the main things I would say that is focused on in Orthodox Christianity is I am the chief of sinners. And, you know, whoever you're talking with, no matter where they come from or what background they are, the disposition of the soul should be one, you know, in imitation of Christ, one of humility to say, you will most likely enter the kingdom of heaven before me. Mm. So, you know, wow. please pray for me and put a good word in for me. And I want my disposition to be that when you reach the gates before, you know, I do, that if Christ says, you know, what was your experience with that person? You might say, he never judged me, mm-hmm. you know, and there was I don't want to get into it too much. There's a beautiful story about Saint Anthony, but anyway, that's sort of the posture in, you know, in the saints and Orthodox Christianity, where it's Saint Silouan. It's like, I am the chief of sinners. And, so, you know, that it kind of naturally worked in from all that influence from C.S. Lewis and G.K. Chesterton and all that. It kind of like, it flowed into the ancient faith quite well, which I was very thankful for.
0: It's almost like an ongoing novel where all the threads are kind of come together.
1: That's right. No, that's exactly what it felt like. Yes. Yeah. It's amazing.
0: I'm Tony Rossi. You're listening to Christopher Close Up. I'm talking to actor, author, and musician Jonathan Jackson. We've been talking about his book, The Harrowing of Hell. He's also returned to General Hospital. I mean, you're someone who grew up in Hollywood, and we're talking about humility a lot today. I'm wondering, were you ever tempted towards a lot of pride being in the spotlight? Or, I mean, did you crave fame and celebrity, or were you more just about the work and finding success in the work?
1: I mean, I think it's a paradox with all of those things, because I think temptation is just, you know, it's always there. It's part of the, it's part of living in this world. And so it was like two things when I was, so when I heard that sermon about the holiness of God and the pride of the human heart, I was 12 at the time. So that was like a bit of a sledgehammer inside of me around, you know, pride. And then a couple years later, when I read, you know, The Great Sin in Mere Christianity, and C.S. Lewis opened that up even more. It was so, you know, I thank God that there was something at work within me at a young age that was addressing that. And then in addition to that, I was seeing very, very successful people, many of them, you know, with a high degree of fame. And I was seeing a lot of different versions of that. I was meeting people that had been through a lot, and they saw through the absurdity of it, you know, and they had a humility. You know, Anthony Geary, for instance, who played my father on General Hospital, he was always one of the most humble people that I ever worked with. And he had an incredible amount of fame. I mean, I didn't understand it as a you know, young person, but in the late 70s, early 80s in particular, with Luke and Laura's Wedding, I mean, that kind of fame is on a level that not many people ever, thank God, ever have to experience.
0: Yeah.
1: And I was working with him at a time in his life where he just had such humility and graciousness that really spoke a lot to me. But then I would have other people, other examples that I would see around me of success and wealth and power, let's say, and they were miserable.
0: Yeah.
1: Just miserable.
0: Yeah.
1: And their lives were in chaos. And I was a kid at the time. So I'm observing all of this and going like, wow, fame is horrible, really. It's kind of horrible, actually. And it's corrosive to the soul. And in Hollywood, it's weird because you're either, you either get this praise and adulation that is way over the top. You know, it's not good for anybody to receive that kind of praise. It's just corrosive and disorienting, or you're getting incredible criticism. And just like, so this is why most people, we go, you know, most people go crazy in those environments, because you're either on this, like this land of praise and adulation, or you're just being just brought to the lowest of low, and no human being should be put in those, those situations. So, you know, yeah, it was in my family, my parents, my brother, you know, who was an actor also, we were going through this together. I mean, we would step back and just go, none of this means anything. It doesn't mean anything, you know, having your relationship with Christ, having a healthy family, you know, like those are the things that actually matter. All this other stuff is, you know, it's very, very much down on the list. And somewhere there you go, yeah, it would be great to do some good work. You know, like it'd be great to do some art that's meaningful or tell some stories of beauty. But the fame aspect of it is really just a bit frightening and also absurd.
0: Yeah. No, I remember reading in Matthew Perry's memoir, he said, people who are not famous will never understand that fame doesn't solve all your problems. And he, of all people, would know that. And, you just mentioned Anthony Geary before, and I know you've talked elsewhere about how influential him and Jeannie Francis were in your life. Can you just talk about, looking back, how do you see their influence on you personally and professionally in the long run?
1: Yeah, so much influence. I mean, I was so blessed because my parents in real life are just really, you know, beautiful people that I've learned so much from. And then in the artistic world, I was given Tony Geary and Jeannie Francis as these incredible parental figures and mentors. I mean, I feel like I could almost like write a book about how much they, you know, gave to me, both in words, instruction, but also just example. Mm-hmm. You know, I mentioned before the humility that I would see in Tony, and it's the same thing for Jeannie. She's so giving, so loving. I feel like, I don't know why, but they both set out to kind of protect me. Mm-hmm. And, you know, Jeannie, she always told me to trust my instincts, which is a, you know, very important thing. Performing is a rough business. It's like you have to be vulnerable to perform, but it's the most sort of critical and judgmental and embarrassing process, knowing that everyone's watching you. And, you know, so to be told at a young age to have these, you know, people that are so good at what they do and seasoned and everything, to have them tell you, listen, block it all out, trust your instincts, you know. That was a huge, huge blessing. And then just, I don't know, the collaborative process of the safety of trying things and you know, rewriting certain moments that we needed to adjust, and finding the truth of a scene together, and having the trust to go to very deep, difficult emotional places with another performer. And the last thing I would say is, all these years later, they instilled something in me, which was, I have to take the work seriously.
0: Yeah.
1: Like, I just, that, because that's what they did. You know, that's not an easy

0: Tony Geary moments in terms of reactions and everything. Nice. You're his son on the show. What has it been like to revisit this character that you originated almost actually over 30 years ago, I guess?
1: Yeah. It's an interesting experience. It's very, very unique, I think, in this industry. I left the show in 1999, the first time. So I was there for about 6 years. I left for a decade and then came back when I was 28 and worked, a lot with Tony, which was amazing. And now I've been gone for 12 years and now I'm back and I'm working with Jeannie this time. And, it's like, what other medium would you be able to work with people at 11 years old, 11 to 17 or 18, and then a decade later come back as a 28 year old, and then again as like 40 and work with the, it's like, what other medium could this happen and play the same characters? And it's really wild. It's really it's very surreal,
0: but it's fun as well.
1: Amazing. Yeah, it's fun. The work is very hard and it's intense and all of those things. So it's, it is really fun, but when you're in the middle of it, it feels like a pressure cooker and, you're just really focused.
0: Did you get a chance to visit Tony Geary when you were in Ireland, or you didn't get a chance to go over there?
1: No,
0: because he's in Amsterdam now.
1: Well, that was part of it too. I thought, oh, it's an hour and a half from Dublin. This is perfect. And I was planning on it. And then the world shut down for a year and a half. And we couldn't, we went to Ireland again, so we could go to Italy, Greece, Amsterdam, all these places. We weren't able to fly anywhere the whole time. We were just shut down. And then we, I got work back in the States and we moved back. So I really, really want to visit Tony in Amsterdam. I really hope that happens soon.
0: Yeah. I'm Tony Rossi. You're listening to Christopher Close Up. I've been talking to Jonathan Jackson about his acting career, his writing career, his music career. I guess I should call you a Renaissance man because you really do a little bit of everything. And the insights Jonathan shared about faith today, about living our faith with mercy and compassion and truth. And he conveys all that in his book, The Harrowing of Hell. You can find it on Amazon, Barnes & Noble. You can go to his website, jonathanjackson.com, to find more information about his music. I know you have some upcoming dates with the cast of Nashville. You're going to be performing again together, which is great. And E Nation you're working with. So just go to jonathanjackson.com and you'll find out all the places Jonathan is performing and read his book, The Harrowing of Hell. And Jonathan, thanks so much for taking the time to on your day off to talk with me today about all these great topics.
1: Thank you, Tony. It's so much fun to talk with you and to see you again. And I hope to do it again soon.
0: Thank you. Now, before we end today's show, here's a message the Christophers would like to share with you.
2: Wouldn't it be nice if God could send us instructions on this project called life, or at least some obvious clues that might lead us in the right direction? We pray and reflect, looking for signs that we're on the right path, but we often spend a lot of our time recalculating, like a GPS, trying to guide us toward our destination after several wrong turns. Life isn't easy, and discerning God's will amid the noise and chaos seems downright impossible. 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That's 1-888-298-4050. 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
1: The SBA expands its investment in new products. The war in Iran is leading to a global economic slowdown. And in our business profile, we'll introduce you to an Iowa-based company focusing on safety technology. This is the Iowa Business Report for the second weekend of July 2026.
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1: U.S. Senator Joni Ernst hosted her fourth Entrepreneur Expo at Iowa State University in Ames on June 30th, designed to help connect Iowa businesses with federal agencies. Among the speakers was Josh Carter, Associate Administrator for the U.S. Small Business Administration's Office of Investment and Innovation. After his presentation, we talked about the initiative and how it differs from traditional SBA efforts.
3: This is an incredible office within the SBA. It's focused similar to our other programs that are focused on getting capital to small businesses through loan guarantees. We are focused on getting capital to small businesses through private equity, private credit, and also a program that is focused on innovation within the government called the SBAR program. So two main programs, the Small Business Investment Company program, which is essentially a program where we lend money to private equity and private credit fund investors that then get that money to small businesses. And then the SBIR program, which is focused on getting R&D dollars to small businesses in topics of interest to the U.S. government. So the Department of War is the largest, NSF, HHS, and other agencies that spend a lot of money on R&D. So it's really exciting to be a part of these programs because you see how capital gets directly to small businesses and drives innovation in our economy.
1: Much of what we've talked about in the past with people from SBA, whether it's at the federal level or Des Moines with the regional level, it's a business that says, I need a little help, am I on the right track, etc. This is something a little different where there's actually lending of government money to get to small businesses. Often that is not the case, correct?
3: That's exactly right. I call it tip of spear for what we're trying to accomplish in our country right now. Financing and supporting these businesses that are so vital to our industrial renaissance, to the reindustrialization of our country, as we all understand, for 50 plus years, we've allowed manufacturing, we've allowed our industrial base to leave and to go to other countries. We do the innovation, we create incredible technologies, and then we allow those to go to other countries. And this administration, this government, this time is so focused on reversing that, and our programs are vital for that, getting capital actually to the small businesses, as you pointed out.
1: How difficult is it to get small businesses to want to work with the federal government? Because I believe it was Mr. Reagan's famous comment, I'm here from the government and I'm here to help you.
3: Yes.
1: And people right. just start grabbing for their wallets or run for the exits. Is it
3: yes.
1: hard to get people to have the trust necessary to work with you folks so they can achieve their dreams?
3: It's absolutely a vital issue for us. And Mr. Leffler, who you mentioned was with you last year, has been so focused on helping us to make it simpler and to focus on the small businesses as ultimately our clients. That we are a business. She wants us to run like a world-class bank. If you look at our balance sheet and the amount of loans that we guarantee, we really are a global bank. The program that I oversee, the Small Business Investment Company program, if you were to think of it as a traditional private equity fund of funds manager, we're $55 billion in assets, we would be the sixth largest in the world. And so we need to operate that way, not that size is an indicator of success. To the contrary, we need to operate it as if each company, each fund that we work with matters. And to your point, one of the things that we're doing is we're going through all of our regulations at each program level and saying, what is unnecessary? Why is this here? How can we simplify it so that it's easier for our partners? In my case, in this program, it's the fund managers. And we look through all of our regulations, and we've got 220 pages of regulations outside of just the statute, and then outside of our SOPs, if you would, our standards of practices. And we're literally going through that right now and saying, for every single thing that's there, why is it here? Does it have to be here? How can we simplify it and make it easier for our partners to want to be a part of this program? And we've been getting great feedback, and we've got a lot of opportunities ahead to keep improving that.
2: And what I find interesting about the program that you're in charge of and that we're talking about here, especially with the War Department and related agencies, this is SBA on behalf of these government agencies saying, anybody out there doing this, X, Y, or Z, and you're making it clear that it's open to everyone, as opposed to a stereotype of there are just a few contractors, they always get the big contracts. This is truly a way of getting it to people who otherwise wouldn't know it's a possibility.
3: Absolutely. In particular for this program, the SBIR program, there are what are called specific topics, like the example I gave you, where it's like, hey, we need a new radio technology for a warfighter settlement. There's also things called open topics, where you can say, hey, generally in this area that's of interest to the Army, we want proposals for and innovations for this general topic, and then they can propose. And they can come to me and say, hey, they can come to the Army and say, we've got this really great idea, something you guys need to do. You may not even know about it, and make a proposal. And the first phase is a proof of concept where you'll get $250,000 to pursue it. And then the next phase is up to $2 million where you can actually build out the prototype. And then from there, you go to phase three and to other types of government contracts where you can actually scale this innovation that you've created. It may have been your own idea about something the government needs that they didn't even know.
2: What interested you about taking this position? You had your own career in the private sector.
3: Yes.
2: What led you to say, this is what I want to do at this point?
3: Well, I appreciate the question. So when I was in college, I was thinking seriously about pursuing a career in government. In fact, I even got an internship at the Federal Reserve Board in Washington, D.C., and I was in a research group there. And my great highlight was that I actually was on the elevator for a brief moment of time with the great Alan Greenspan, who was the chairman of the Federal Reserve at that time. And I did not speak to him. You don't speak unless spoken to in those settings. But it was kind of neat, and I got to go into the chairman's office. So that was kind of something that's always been with me. You know, I look back, and I thought maybe I should have tried to serve in the military. But I've known the Administrator Leffler for 20 years. We engaged early on in my career and her career on Wall Street, where we were both young professionals and developed a phenomenal respect for her, and just had stayed in touch, and she invited me to come help her a year and a half ago. And she said, you know, you got a unique finance background that could be helpful to what we're doing here. We really are a bank. People don't think of it that way, and we want to be the best bank we can be that's focused on customers and all the things that we talked about earlier. And so with the support of my wife and my business partners allowed me to do a sabbatical, I jumped at the opportunity to serve the country, and it is such an underappreciated agency. I mean, we're not one of the largest, our budgets are not the largest, but we touch everything. And as she always does such a great job talking about, I mean, 98% of the businesses out there are small businesses, and you know, half the jobs out there plus. It's an incredible way to impact, and there's just no ego about it. It's like we work with all these other agencies. We do partnerships. We have a partnership with the Department of War. Just yesterday, we signed an agreement with the NASA for the SBIC program, where we are doing a special NASA partnership, so funds can come into this program, commit that they will invest 60% of their portfolio into NASA priority areas, and then they become part of this amazing cohort that's going to have unique access and unique visibility into what NASA is focused on. And so, anyway, it's just been the thrill of a lifetime. It's an honor of a lifetime, and I appreciate the question.
2: What can you say to someone listening who has an idea, they need the kickstart, they need the boost? What can you say to sell them on the services SBA has?
3: You know, I would just say reach out. As I was speaking earlier today, I mentioned that there's about $600 billion of capital that's been allocated by Congress to the Department of War, to the Department of Energy, to some of these other programs that have loan programs, that there's huge urgency to get this capital out into the economy to rebuild our industrial base. And so to me, it's an amazing time to think about using the government as a partner and to leverage the huge interest that exists right now and the huge capital that exists right now to rebuild our domestic industrial base.
2: Josh Carter, Associate Administrator for the U.S. Small Business Administration's Office of Investment and Innovation. We connected in Ames on Tuesday, June 30th. Still to come, economic slowdown, and later, technology to help make smarter decisions. 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
2: This is KALA HD2 Davenport. Welcome back to the Iowa Business Report. I'm Jeff Stein. The ongoing war in Iran will slow global growth. National financial journalist Jordan Goodman shares the new projection.
7: So the International Monetary Fund, they do a global growth outlook at the beginning of the year and the middle of the year. At the beginning of the year, they were expecting 3.5% GDP growth for the world economy. They lowered that to 3% and said it could go even lower than that. Higher inflation takes money away from consumers to spend on other things. It's not only energy costs, but it's also shortages. And now that the war is on in full, we're going to have even more shortages because there are not a lot of ships going through the Strait of Hormuz right now. So that takes a real toll on global growth, and the IMF just put their stamp on it. A lot of countries, particularly in Asia now, they've got shortages. They've got gas lines. They do a rationing. They're closing businesses down. It's really taking a toll. And that forecast, 3.5 to 3%, was done before the war restarted. Okay, so chances are it'll be even lower than 3% if this war continues for a while, which it probably will. I mean, I don't think we're going to defeat Iran and they're just going to, complete surrender. And we're not giving up either. So I think this could last a while.
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1: Welcome back to the Iowa Business Report. I'm Jeff Stein. In this week's business profile, we'll introduce you to Kathy Bowden Holland, CEO of the Des Moines-based company Minder, M-I-N-D-R. They've been around for some time and utilizing new technology now to broaden their product line and keep more people safe.
9: Minder is a nearly 40-year-old business based out of Des Moines, Iowa. We originally spun out some technology from Iowa State related to breathalyzer and what we call, or what is called, an ignition interlock device. And we refer to it as an IID. An IID is something you have in your car if you've been convicted of a DUI. And you essentially have to blow into it to prove that your alcohol level is generally zero. Every state has a different program. Some states allow some level of alcohol. But before you can start your car, you have to provide proof of sobriety. So we have been in that business for, as I said, nearly 40 years. We're the largest provider in the country, and we operate in all 50 states.
1: Now, how is it that you then diversified the business to include these other products? Because I recall in my past life as a lawyer, I would have to work with clients who needed to get the ignition interlock to go with their work permit, et cetera. It was a very specific protocol, and that works just fine, but you've grown the business to something quite different.
9: We really consider our mission as an organization to be helping people and communities stay safe. An IID, as you know, is the only proven technology out there that actually prevents drunk driving. And so we started asking ourselves, is there a way to, rather than preventing an additional drunk driving event, is there a way to start to help educate and provide people with tools that prevents it from the outset? Using this very similar technology, we created Keeper, K-E-E-P-R, and an additional version called Keeper Drive. So Keeper is a small personal breathalyzer, fits in your pocket, accurate, reliable, discreet. So anyone can test their breath alcohol level at any point. Keeper Drive takes it one step further by using an app on your phone, connecting Keeper to the app, have the app connect to your car, because we install a small unit in your car. We can actually provide you with the benefits of an ignition interlock device, but with some additional benefits. And that is, you can turn it on and off. Not the night you're driving, but you can schedule, you can have it on your calendar. You can share it across your family. You can even pay for it to be installed in, say, another loved one, someone outside of your immediate family in another car. So it can really operate as a decision-making tool and an education tool for anyone without having the, as you said, Jeff, the regulated requirements of an IID. And without having any kind of stigma, because it's much more discreet, it's smaller. Our goal with Keeper and Keeper Drive is to provide people with additional information, with technology that's positioned to fit in their lifestyle, but then to also prevent impaired driving events.
1: So it's a proactive tool that helps me, let's say that I'm someone without a history of drunken driving convictions, so I don't need the device. But I want to make sure that if I go out after work and have a few beverages, that I am within whatever tolerance that I've told the system to establish from the outset. Saves me an awful lot of time, trouble, and most importantly, the safety element for everyone.
9: That's exactly what it is. And in fact, most people never take their breath alcohol level, right? We think that that's a gap right? We all have data, we all have technology. Knowing what your breath alcohol level is using something very simple can help you understand a couple beers after work. If I haven't had dinner is a problem. A couple beers after work, if I eat, is not a problem. It can also help you understand, wow, 0.08 is the legal limit, but I shouldn't be driving well before then, right? I know based on how I feel when it reads 0.04, I should be done and maybe I should get a cab or ask my friend to drive home or ride the bike, right? Do something other than get behind the wheel of a car. So our goal is to provide technology, as I said, that's easy to use, fits into your lifestyle, and starts all of us in a community educating ourselves, as well as a conversation about what it means and why we can make the choices we make. It's smaller than a cell phone. It's maybe about the size of your keys, right? It's one more thing that can go in your pocket and help inform and make those choices and decisions along the way. I think there's significant opportunity to improve safety, especially for these younger drivers. A statistic that you and your listeners may or may not be familiar with, but approximately 30% of all fatalities that involve a teen driver involve impairment of some kind. It's just a time when we all are making mistakes, right? And there's some mistakes that you can even laugh about after a while. But then there's other mistakes that have really permanent consequences. And we think technology applied in those areas can really be to the benefit of not only the young driver, but also to the community they live in.
10: Now, Mynder has been, as you note, around a long time, a broad base for distribution. With these additional products, the Keeper and Keeper Drive, how broadly rolled out are those products, and how easy is it for someone listening to this conversation to say, this could be of real benefit to me or my family?
9: So anyone can visit our website, which is yourkeeper.com, so yourkeeper.com, and they can take a look at the personal breathalyzer. They can also take a look at Keeper Drive. They can buy it there. Keeper Drive requires that, I talked about that little unit that goes in your car, that requires some level of installation. 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Because Des Moines is our home, the broader Des Moines metro area has installers and retailers. We also have it in the Denver area and in the broader Seattle area. We will be expanding nationally. We're always looking for new partners who want to carry it physically, and we will be expanding our installer base as the year progresses.
10: Keeper Drive has not even been out a year. 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
10: 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We connected via Zoom on Thursday, July 2nd. And that brings us to the close of this week's program. We're back again next week at this same time. 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
1: Hey, what's up? 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XOXOXO. You getting these texts? 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OMG, you are making me mad. You better text me back. 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

stayed alone, trying to figure a way to get a message back home. But I was out of know that the wreckage of my plane had been picked up and spotted in my girl in Lover's Lane. 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
1: We took a left on Carroll Street. 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
2: I realized
1: he forgot his homework.
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I know I'll never forget that horrible sight. I guess I found out for myself that everyone was right.

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1: All day on Wednesday, July 15th, Applebee's will be hosting a fundraiser. 25% of all meals ordered that day will be contributed to support Davenport American Legion Post 26 of the Quad Cities. 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
1: Thanks for asking, but I'd rather not send you nude pictures. 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It's against my religion. 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I'm worried they'll get passed around school. Unfortunately, I just had my clothes surgically attached to my body. 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I'm already naked, under my clothes. 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I have a rash. I have nudophobia. 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The more you ask, the less I want to. 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I'm a vampire, so I don't show up in pictures anyways. Your badgering has really killed the mood.
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1: 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I think he's afraid of getting lost. 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But it's kind of cute.
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1: Ranger Station, Ranger speaking.
2: Yeah, hi. I'd like to report a bear sighting.
1: Location?
2: My backyard.
1: Oh, your backyard.
3: Try telling a bear that.
2: I did, and this bear talked back.
1: Talking bear, that's rich.
2: No, wait, it was Smokey Bear.
1: Smokey?
3: Why didn't you say so?
2: I did say so.
1: Continue.
2: I was burning yard waste.
1: No, boy.
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1: And as always, he's right. 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
1: Thanks to me.
2: Actually, thanks to Smokey.
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1: Today we decided to walk to school. At the corner, we waited to cross the street. The stoplight counted down. 15, 14,
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2: Garden Street?
1: Loud music was coming from a car. Danny's a smart kid, but he gets so distracted.
2: There were so many other sounds, I didn't know what to focus on.
1: Danny, Earth to Danny. Suddenly, he realized he forgot his homework again.
2: I left my homework on the table.
1: At the school steps, we hugged goodbye. I really hope he doesn't have another bad day at school today.
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2: I spend a lot of time in the backyard, and I'm the center of attention at summer barbecues. In 96, I made some of the tastiest s'mores you've ever had. In 01, we stayed up all night telling ghost stories with the neighbors. Yeah, I know I've got a bit of wear and tear. And sadly, in 09, it was me, your backyard fire pit, that accidentally started a wildfire. When a summer breeze carried one of my embers into some dry brush.
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1: 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I'm your host, Brian David, where this week I have new music from Crowder, Planet Boom, Madison Watkins, Jason Gray and Sanctus Real, and Riley Clemens. 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

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The single was a number one hit for Amy, who is originally from Tyler, Texas. Toby Mac has a new version of the album, Heaven on My Mind, called the Guest List Edition, that was just released, and it has 19 tracks, including 7 brand new collaborations with artists like Forrest Frank, Jamie McDonald, Third Day, and others. 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I can-

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1: Tiny wings, big load. I'm Cindy Tang with Moving Moments. I found myself about a foot away from a hovering bumblebee, so I leaned in close enough to look straight into its eyes. And believe it or not, it seemed to look right back at me. What amazed me the most were the tiny wings carrying such a large, heavy body. And I thought about the burdens we carry in life. And yet somehow God keeps holding us up. We're reminded in Isaiah 40:31 that those who hope in the Lord will renew their strength and rise up on wings like eagles. So today, if life feels heavy, don't give up. The same God who sustains creation can also sustain you. To listen to more encouraging stories like this one, go to movingmoments.org. I'm Cindy Tang with Moving Moments. Now it's your time to make a move.
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4: Hey, this is Daniel Britt, and here's what's new in Christian music this week. Micah Tyler welcomes Colton Dixon for a new powerhouse version of his single, Perfectly, and it's out now.

0: and Psalms of David returns with a new single written from the perspective of Jesus, speaking directly to anyone walking through pain, anxiety, loneliness, or heartbreak. I Will Be There is out now. The singles from Micah Tyler and Psalms of David are out now and streaming everywhere.
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5: Down two spots from number two to number four is Mercy Me with Make It Well.
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5: Falling two spots from number one, which he's held for 11 weeks in a row, now down to number three is Phil Wickham with Homesick for Heaven.
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5: Sliding down one spot from number three to number two is Matthew West with Good.
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5: And climbing up three spots from number four to number one is Peter Burton with Where Would I Be. Starting out the second segment is a new number one on the Christian Music Weekly AC chart. It's Peter Burton

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country music spotlight from 2006, that's Mercy Me with Hold Fast from their fourth studio album, Coming Up to Breathe. The single was a top 10 hit, peaking at number 3, and the album topped the charts at number 1. 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

0: 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That's Open the Eyes, Praise You. That's a neat, upbeat version of that song, which it's been done by a handful of artists. I like the one from John Tesh, which I'll have to play it in the future. I'm Brian David, with more great music up next. Right now, this is the 1 Minute Motivation from Pastor Stephen Furtick on Christian Music Spotlight.
1: Is that God's message to us? That some of the things that you see as a problem today will be a praise tomorrow. Don't get too discouraged about the job change. Some of the things that are a problem today might be a praise tomorrow. Don't be too upset about the breakup. Some of the things that are a problem today will be a praise tomorrow. You might be thanking God a few days from now about what he took away, because you might realize that the first thing that God does before he brings forth is takes away. So I need you to go ahead and do what we do by faith. We praise God today for the problem before we see the power break through.
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0: Starting off the third segment is brand new music from Jason Gray and Sanctus Real. Here's Jason as he talks about Land of the Living.
4: My name is Jason Gray, and my song Land of the Living was inspired by Psalm 27:13. I love this verse because it reminds me that our hope is not only eternal, right? You know, because in some ways it can be easier to believe that eventually God is going to make everything right, that given enough time, he will work all things together for the good of those who love him. And that is good news, but sometimes I need help right now. This psalm speaks to that. It says, I remain confident of this. I will see the goodness of the Lord in the land of the living, here and now in this life, while I still draw breath. And that's a good reminder that our hope is not only eternal, but it's for right now, maybe when I need it the most.

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I'm Brian David, saying thanks for listening to today's show, but unfortunately, I'm out of time. If you'd like to make a request for next week's show, you can give it to me via email. 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Closing out today's show is Caleb and John. Since the show is now finished, they move up one spot on the Christian Music Weekly AC chart from number 9 to number 8 with Finished. Have a great week and God bless.

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1: At the karaoke bar, Greg shows the telltale signs of being wasted. First off, he's in a karaoke bar. On stage, he can't read the lyrics on the monitor. Greg decides to freestyle rap.
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1: Mom?
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Neon signs are flashing, taxi cabs and buses passing through the night. A distant moaning of a train seems to play a sad refrain to the night.

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Kinda lonely down, and it's raining all over the world. 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

rest in a big field of tall grass. 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
1: 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What, you already know the why? 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

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The Catholic Messenger is an award-winning newspaper of the Diocese of Davenport, serving Southeast Iowa since 1883. 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
1: Today, my new dad threw a barbecue.
2: Today, my new son and I threw a barbecue.
1: There were burgers and chicken.
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1: They were delicious.
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2: 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Mrs. Wakeham's windshield. 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My hand!
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0: In 1984, the Iowa legislature passed the Paramutual Wagering Act, which allowed greyhound and horse racing in Iowa. Many cities looked to the new option as a revenue source for their respective regions. Dubuque voters overwhelmingly approved a bond referendum for construction of a greyhound racing track in April of that year. Dubuque was in competition with Waterloo and Cedar Rapids for a greyhound racing license. Cedar Rapids also put in a bid for a horse racing license, as did Des Moines. The Iowa Racing Commission spent 6 weeks studying the various applications, each of which was hundreds of pages long. Finally, on July 18, 1984, the commission announced that Dubuque would receive the first license. A week later came word that the track would be assigned the more lucrative summer racing schedule as well. Around 5,750 people applied for the 300 jobs at the track. The first Greyhounds began training at the facility on May 7, 1985, and the Dubuque Greyhound Park opened for business on July 1st of that year. The first years were strong for the track, but increased competition from Waterloo, including overlapping summer racing seasons, hurt both tracks. The Greyhound Park in Dubuque lost $850,000 in 1992 alone. Changes in state law allowed slot machines at racetracks, and that allowed some to stay in business, but quickly the casino portion overshadowed the tracks. In its first 30 years of operation, the Dubuque Racing Association gave $43 million to charitable organizations. But the license for the Dubuque Greyhound Park, the nation's first nonprofit greyhound track and Iowa's first paramutual racetrack of any kind, was granted by the Iowa Racing Commission on this date in 1984. And that's Iowa Almanac for July 18th. There's more online at iowaalmanac.com. I'm Jeff Stein.

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2: Hi, I'd like to report a bear hug.
1: Okay.
2: Well, before I left my campsite, I was putting out my fire, and out of nowhere, Smokey Bear showed up and hugged me?
1: So you drowned the fire, you stirred it, drowned it again, and felt that it was cold?
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1: Oh, yeah. 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He's just letting you know you did good with a hug. He's a hugger.
2: I just got a bear hug from Smokey Bear. Status update!
1: All right, I'm going to let you go now. 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There are many ways to start a fire, but one sure way to put it out. Learn how you can do your part at SmokeyBear.com.
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1: Oh, a miracle at Ambrose!
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The Catholic Messenger is an award-winning newspaper of the Diocese of Davenport, serving Southeast Iowa since 1883. 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
1: My name is Joe Thompson. I'm 29, and thanks to my college degree, I'm a systems analyst. 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
1: Today we decided to walk to school. At the corner, we waited to cross the street. The stoplight counted down. 15, 14,
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The Scott County Health Department holds a weekly clinic for HIV testing, STD testing, and STD treatment on Tuesdays from 12:30 p.m. to 3:30 p.m. on the fourth floor of the Scott County Administration Building, 600 West 4th Street in Davenport. 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
1: 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Welcome to KALA HD2 106.1 FM. And that's right, you heard it right. This is Vibe Vault with Brad and Corey. So get ready to turn it up. And in case you didn't know, we broadcast from St. Ambrose University in Davenport, Iowa. Every Saturday night at 7 p.m., we crack open the vault and we journey through genres and decades of music guided by one theme at a time. So say hello to my co-host, Corey. Tell us, what is this week's theme if they don't know already by the intro song?
0: All right. Well, Brad, tonight we've got a playlist of global superstars. They're artists from all around the world who've gone on to dominate the American charts. So basically, we're going to be traveling everywhere from Colombia, South Africa, Sweden, and beyond. And to kick things off, we started with Around the World, which was a pretty awesome title for this theme of the show, which is by Daft Punk, which was released in 1997, where it reached number 61 on the Billboard Hot 100. And this legendary electronic duo is actually from France, which I had no idea until I don't know where I thought Daft Punk came from, but
1: apparently
0: they're from France.
1: Yeah.
0: And they prove that sometimes all you need for a top charting song is an amazing beat, and you only need three words.
1: Three simple words.
0: Just three words.
1: Around the world, which is what we're doing today. So leaving from France, we're heading towards, well, towards Africa, where we can find Calm Down by Rima, I think is how you say it, featuring Selena Gomez, who is actually from Texas. So, I mean, still representing the world here.
0: That's kind of like another country.
1: I mean, it kind of can be. I mean, if it wanted to be, right? The song was released in 2022, and it caught the attention of many and climbed all the way to number three on the Billboard Hot 100. Rima is from Nigeria, and the song has become a huge Afrobeat crossover hit, which, I mean, I think that, like, I think we talked about it when we were making the list, right? One of my favorite videos is him standing on stage and kind of just embracing.
0: Just soaking it up like I'm a star. Superstar. A global superstar.
1: And then we're heading from Nigeria all the way to South Africa, where we're going to find the hit Water by Tyla, featuring Marshmello, who is actually from Philly. Released in 2023, peaked at number 7 on the Billboard Hot 100, making Tyla the first South African solo artist in decades to reach the Billboard Top 100. Not a bad way to introduce yourself to the world.
0: All right, well, two artists, two countries, and two of the biggest global hits of the past few years. Here's Calm Down and Water.